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The Animals came out of Newcastle in the early 1960s with the wonderful sound of Eric Burdon's vocals. Here is their version of John Lee Hooker's song, released as their fifth single in 1964. Boom, boom.

What a beautiful song from the Zombies, Tell Her No. Released as their third single, it only managed to reach 42 in the UK, while Americans liked it so much more it climbed to number 6. That's a band that were not appreciated while they were together, but they now have a bit of a cult status. It's all due to the excellent album Odyssey and Oracle. Oh, by the way, Odyssey is spelt O-D-E-S-S-E-Y on the cover. After the Zombies broke up, Roger Argent went on to form the band Argent, and Colin Blunstone had a solo career under his own name and also as Neil MacArthur. Back in the days of Flower Power and the San Francisco hippies of Haight Ashbury, guitarists Sam Andrew and James Gurley, bassist Peter Albin and drummer Dave Getz formed a band with a singer whose voice would strip the paint off a barn door at 30 feet, Janis Joplin. From the 1968 album Cheap Thrills, Peace of My Heart.

Big Brother and the Holding Company, Peace of My Heart. Janis Joplin left the band soon after recording the Cheap Thrills album for a solo career and sadly died in 1970. There have been lots of bands called Brothers who aren't related. The Walker Brothers, Righteous Brothers, and the Chemical Brothers. Tom Rowlands and Ed Simmons got together back in 1989, but they didn't start releasing records until 1995. From 1996, here is the single Setting Sun with vocals from Noel Gallagher, who also co-wrote the song with the Chemical Brothers.

Now for a track from a band that originally went by the brilliant name of Tony Flo and the Miraculous Majestic Masters of Mayhem, the Red Hot Chili Peppers and Under the Bridge. A massive hit all around the world in 1991, except for some mysterious reason in France, where it only reached 136.

We've been neglecting the Beach Boys in the Grooveyard, so I guess we better make up for it and drop in a track from the 1965 album Today, When I Grow Up to Be a Man.

Italian house music band Black Box with their massive 1989 hit Right On Time. The vocals have been sampled from American disco queen Lolita Atta Holloway's song Love Sensation. Holloway was not credited on the record and sued Black Box. She won an undisclosed court settlement. During the 80s, Christian evangelists in America often looked for secret messages in rock songs, especially if you played the song backwards. Queen's worldwide smash in 1980, Another One Bites the Dust, got their attention. They claimed if you played it backwards, it contained the phrase, "Decide to smoke marijuana," or "It's fun to smoke marijuana," or "Start to smoke marijuana." Queen's US record company denied.

The 1980s was a good time for music in New Zealand, especially for bands in the South Island, where the Dunedin sound ruled and the Flying Nun record label was king. Here are The Clean and Beatnik.

New Zealand band Coup d'Etat had a hit in 1981 with a classic song written and sung by ex-Hello Sailor member Harry Lyons. The one-hit wonder, Doctor, I Like Your Medicine.

Tracy Pendarvis was just another young American who wanted to be famous like Elvis Presley. He released six records between 1958 and 63, but none of them managed to get the success he was looking for. All You Gotta Do, Tracy Pendarvis.

It's Last Track Time. Mary Lou Williams was born in 1910 and wrote, arranged and recorded over 100 records during her career. She wrote and arranged for such luminaries as Duke Ellington and Benny Goodman. Here is the Mary Lou Williams Trio and Chunk-a-Lunk from 1959.

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I've been James Eaton, and I will be again next time we pass forward to the 20th century for more music from the Grooveyard. 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

0: Anonymous Radio Show here on Plains Media. My name's Martine and I'm an alcoholic. The purpose of the show is to increase public awareness of Alcoholics Anonymous as an effective means of recovery from the disease of alcoholism. Our show has two parts. First, we talk a bit about alcoholism, what it is and what AA can do to help, and then we'll interview a recovering alcoholic who's an active member of AA. I'm now going to ask our guest to read the AA preamble, which is read at the start of every AA meeting.
1: Hi, my name's Chris and I'm an alcoholic. Alcoholics Anonymous is a fellowship of people who share their experience, strength and hope with each other that they may solve their common problem and help others to recover from alcoholism. The only requirement for membership is a desire to stop drinking. There are no dues or fees for AA membership. We are self-supporting through our own contributions. AA is not allied with any sect, denomination, politics, organisation or institution, does not wish to engage in any

0: controversy neither endorses nor opposes any causes. Our primary purpose is to stay sober and help other alcoholics to achieve sobriety.
1: So, what is alcoholism? Alcoholism is a disease, not a disgrace. There's no shame in having an illness or a disease. An unusual feature of this disease is that it will do whatever it can to convince you that you do not have it. However, once it has a hold of you, the progression of symptoms is like the classic disease model, and the victim is as helpless as a sufferer of cancer. If you're an alcoholic, you're at the beginning of a long road that usually ends in one of three places: prisons, institutions, or death. And if you think this sounds dramatic, we can assure you that our collective experience has shown this to be true. The challenge is to convince the alcoholic to admit that they need help and becoming willing to seek it. Denial is a major symptom of alcoholism, and the alcoholic is often the last one to recognise it and admit that they have it. Our definition of alcoholism is that it's an allergy of the body coupled with an obsession of the mind. The allergy is the physical aspect of the disease. After having the first drink, the phenomenon of craving develops and we lose control over when we will stop drinking. The old saying is one is too many and a thousand is never enough. And yet because of the obsession of the mind, the mental aspect of the disease, the alcoholic is compelled to keep picking up the first drink. This makes us powerless. We often hear from sober alcoholics that many doubted whether life could be fun without alcohol. Fortunately, those same people report that their lives have improved dramatically since they became sober. The 12-step program of recovery, which is discussed at meetings and which is outlined in the Alcoholics Anonymous Big Book, is how we get sober and maintain our sobriety one day at a time. This program has a proven track record of helping otherwise hopeless alcoholics to achieve long-term sobriety and recovery. It has taught us how to enjoy life sober. Okay, for anyone who's just joined us, you're listening to the Alcoholics Anonymous radio show here on Plains Media, and we're just about to interview an alcoholic who's going to share their experience with alcoholism. So hi and welcome, Chris.
0: Thank you very much, Martine.
1: I wonder if you could just give us a little bit of background of your age, how long you've been sober, your occupation, that sort of thing.
0: Yeah, no problem. So, again, my name is Chris and I am an alcoholic. I am 54 years old and I got sober in February of 2018. So I've been sober for about 7.5 years.
1: Excellent.
0: Yeah. And look, work-wise, I've kind of always been in sales my entire life.
1: Mm-hmm.
0: And currently my situation, I was on my own for a long time after a marriage breakup and my partner has just moved in with me recently, so that sort of changed the dynamic. I'm an empty nester.
1: Right.
0: Kids ranging from sort of 34 through to 22.
1: Right.
0: And a granddaughter thrown in there for good measure as well.
1: Oh, congratulations.
0: Thank you.
1: Oh, how exciting. What about how it all started? What was your childhood like? What did it look like? And can we sort of move from there to your first drink and how that was?
0: Yeah, sure. And when I think about my childhood, I think about a classic Kiwi childhood. I think about BMXs and picnics down at the river and baking hot family outings in the summertime.
1: So happy?
0: Well, yeah, but funnily enough, and again, I'll probably say this a few times, hindsight is a wonderful thing, and I was an anxious child. I had all these kind of weird tics and habits and sort of things like that. But my memory of those sort of years is good. Moving into my teenage years, I had a lot of fun, but at the same time, you know, there was a very nasty, violent streak that happened with my father and his drinking.
1: Right.
0: I guess if I had to sum it up, I had two sisters, I was in the middle, mum and dad, and things went pretty well.
1: So, Chris, some people say that they feel that they were born an alcoholic even before they started drinking. And I kind of picked up on you saying, you know, your anxiousness. I know for me, I felt different to everybody else. Can you explain how that was for you?
0: To be honest, no, it wasn't my experience.
1: Okay.
0: I was always a social kid. I always had a wide friend base. I was, I guess you could almost say one of those leaders of the pack.
1: Yeah.
0: Had a lot of fun. And in that respect, you know, for me, jumping ahead now, but alcohol wasn't about finding my courage or bringing me confidence.
1: Right.
0: It was about taking me to the next level.
1: Wow. Mm. Okay.
0: Yeah.
1: Okay, cool.

0: So, Chris, can we move to your first drink and the circumstances around that, and especially, I guess, how it made you feel?
1: Yeah, well, like, I was going to say a lot of people, but I don't know if that is true or not. But I was 13 years old, couldn't wait to get drunk, couldn't wait to get laid, all that sort of stuff. And, you know, a group of us met down at the park before a girls' high, boys' high junior dance. And we had collected a concoction of rocket fuel from each of our parents' liquor cabinets.
0: Yes, and weren't they tasty? Yeah.
1: Oh, yeah. And so we downed that. And, of course, I was just a complete train wreck. Straddled out, vomiting across the front driveway of the dance, taken home by the organisers to my pretty horrified parents at the time.
0: Yeah.
1: And I don't believe there was another boys' high, girls' high junior dance after that for a while. So, yeah, that was my very, very first experience. And, yeah, little did I know where it was going to lead to.
0: Yeah. And what about the progression? How did your drinking progress? And
1: well, yeah. I loved drinking.
0: Yeah.
1: It was, you know, had a big group of friends. We partied a lot. It was super social from an early age, you know, right through high school and then into my 20s. We were all thick as thieves. We had such a good time. You know, it was every Thursday, Friday, Saturday.
0: All right.
1: to excess.
0: Yeah.
1: And just everything about having a good time revolved around a big night.
0: Yeah.
1: So I had a hell of a lot of fun with it.
0: Yeah. And I mean, I guess that's the thing, that sometimes I wonder if people think that we're, you know, that we never had fun drinking, that we're anti-drinking, and we're not. I guess it's just not good for us.
1: Yeah.
0: But how did... when did you start to notice that perhaps things were different for you, or that you started to get maybe a little bit concerned about your drinking?
1: Mm, and again, hindsight is a wonderful thing. If I didn't see it at the time, but if I look back on it now, it was things like in my very early 20s, I went through a huge spate of blackouts.
0: Right.
1: I just had no idea what I did.
0: Yeah.
1: And funnily enough, it's not something that sort of carried on for me.
0: Oh, okay.
1: But, you know, there was that when I think back on it. There was also, as I started getting into the workforce, I would work late and I would be drinking, you know, out of the drinks fridge, and just thinking that that was the most natural thing in the world to do. There was there was no issue about it. I can remember working in a small provincial town and driving at night, being particularly paranoid about the fact that I thought there's probably a better chance of being pulled over by a cop in a small town like this.
0: Yeah.
1: Than there was in a big city in terms of drink driving. You know, just little things like that, but nothing that I ever, you know, every time something might have popped up, there was always a way to rationalise it.
0: Yeah.
1: There was always another way to explain it away to myself.
0: Because I was going to ask, I found blackouts incredibly worrisome, but it was one of the things that I like to put out of my mind. How did you justify, because blacking out is not a normal thing for people to do. So how did you justify that to yourself?
1: I didn't really think about it too much. And
0: right.
1: This is the scary thing about it, right? It's, you know, in the throes of just having a good time, drinking to excess, not being really aware of yourself or the fact that your drinking is not normal, that's probably what I'm getting to.
0: Yeah.
1: I honestly did not think that my drinking was out of the ordinary.
0: Right.
1: And what happened for me was I just carried on, enjoyed it all the way into my 30s. I used to really look forward to client lunches and, you know, any kind of excuse just to, you know, have drinks. And
0: yeah.
1: I was normally the first person to a party and the last person to leave. You know, by this stage, I was married. I was starting to have a family. I can specifically remember, so my daughter's 22 now, and I can remember when she was 2 years old, my wife of the time saying to me, "Are you okay with your drinking? You're having two or three a night. I'm just noticing that." And I was just, you know, adamant that there was nothing wrong.
0: Yeah.
1: And the reality was, over the course of the next 15 years or whatever it was, that drinking escalated to a level that I never, ever imagined or thought would be possible.
0: Yeah.
1: And where it took me in terms of how I felt about myself was, you know, going from the super gregarious, confident, outgoing person who loved to get that extra edge off the booze to being a shell of my former self, someone who was absolutely terrified, full of self-loathing, full of

OCD full of panic and dread and depression. And, you know, for me, my drinking escalated to a point where it didn't matter what it was. It didn't matter what time of the day or night it was. I had to have it in me. I couldn't do life without, without booze.

0: evidence that the different stones were placed by different tribes. In other words, the DNA on each stone was slightly different. So each of those stones was placed there by a different tribe. Mm. And we now know that the stone circle was painted, right, and they're trying to work out the patterns on there.
1: I was going to mention that.
2: Yeah. It was painted on the inside. It's the inside. If you're on the inside, the stones are more smooth. On the outside, they're rough. Yeah. They've got those rough, you can see it in that picture. They're really rough, and nobody's tried to make them look straight. But on the inside, they are as straight as they could get it. Remember, they're only hitting stone with another stone.
0: Yeah, I know.
2: Yeah. And that stone's not easy. Sometimes when people come to Stonehenge and I do a tour, they say, oh, yeah, they knock one stone against another. And I throw them a stone and say, okay, well, there's some stones going up towards the hinge. See how much you can get off the stone. They soon gave up, I can tell you. They're not easy. The sort of stone that's going to stay together when you put it upright like that under those conditions and not break on you, is not easy to break little bits off.
0: So each stone represented a different tribe. That's what the evidence is beginning to put. And because people were meeting at these stone circles, different tribes and so on, after a while, people began to settle in the area, and that gave rise to the very first permanent settlements. So what historians are saying now, these stone circles were the starting points of civilization as we know it.
1: I can almost imagine an awful lot of intertribal fighting and conflict and so forth, and some chief, I don't know, but somebody said, this is crazy, we can't keep having this going on, let's bring all the tribes together into one meeting place and we can meet and discuss our differences and get things sorted out. And it's almost like a political...
0: Exactly.
1: Like a political...
2: Yeah. I think it's everything. You know, they didn't divide their lives up. Mm. It's certainly what's left on some of the stones is what looks like carvings of adzes or axes, and they're all different sizes, but none of them cut over the top of another one. It's like they gave their stamp, I was here, you know, chief so-and-so. Mm. There was some inference at one stage that it was kind of a clan system, a little bit like Scottish clans and controlled by relatively few people. Covering a lot of different different areas. Mm. I don't know if that theory still holds or not.
0: It's all guesswork.
2: It is.
0: To some degree, because there's no written word.
2: Yeah.
0: Yeah. Okay, well, the other thing was the ravages of time. And you look at Stonehenge, it's in pieces. But this is not true. It was not the ravages of time. The stone circle was, there were attempts to deliberately destroy it because it was seen as an evil pagan thing.
1: Yes.
2: Yeah. If that's true, you can see where they started.
0: So they would go out and pull a stone down and then smash it up because they thought it was monuments. Because we do know at the centre of the stone circle there was a temple region.
2: So well, there could have been. There are so many different holes where things have been shifted around. Mm. When you get too many holes, it's like looking at stars. You know, you could draw just about any figure with the dots, you know. So some people theorise that there was, but not necessarily.
1: I was recently watching a documentary by actor Tony Robinson, and he was doing a series of documentaries, The Great Walks of England and all this sort of thing.
2: Yeah.
1: And one of them, he went through Wiltshire and he talked about Stonehenge. And the Puritans who said, you know, well, this is all evil and it must be destroyed and pulled down. And as you say, they pulled down and smashed up quite a few of the stones, and then they used what they'd smashed up to build the village, the nearby villages. And somebody, I can't remember his name now, but he said, hey, this is crazy, let's put a stop to this because this is our heritage. Just a little story.
0: Well,
1: about
0: there was one argument about the importance of the stone circles, and also there was ancient

0: different religions there is that they provided a system of laws and rules which were above the chieftains. They were the rules of the gods. So when the different tribes came together to work together, they knew what the rules were. These were the rules of the gods and so on. And they say that's one of the important things of the ancient religion, so that it laid down the things that you... The way in which you would behave, in other words, yeah.
1: If you compare that with Māori, then, the house was built in the heavens.
0: Mm.
1: So it's built out of stars and arrangements of stars and then copied on Earth.
0: Yeah.
1: And if you look at Egyptian, it's a similar thing. It's built in the heavens, the Nile, everything, as in the heavens, and it's copied on Earth.
0: Mm.
1: We think of it the opposite way around, but they thought of it that way.
0: Well, I always say to people, there's something very special about the night sky, which we just take for granted, but which our ancestors would have noticed long, long ago. Number one, the stars appear to be immortal. Generation after generation would see the same familiar stars.
2: Yeah.
0: Furthermore, they are untouchable. So it's little wonder that just about every culture placed their god or gods in that place called heaven, the realm which is both immortal and untouchable by mortal beings.
1: The other thing is those, the capstones that you've got there, the lintels, they're dead level, and that takes a lot of work to get them dead level, I can tell you, after building one. And whether they meant to or not, that becomes the ruler that you can judge the rising and setting of stars from.
0: Absolutely.
1: So you would end up with your calendar there. You would end up with your major features over the year on the lintel, because you'd notice that the same stars. They probably knew before they built it, but even if you didn't know before you built it, you'd find it soon afterwards.
0: That's right. Well, as I said, the stone computer, because all these things that we think around us all the time, which we just take for granted, ever wonder how our ancestors would work them out? When to sail. If you sailed at the wrong time of the year, you never came back. If you planted your seeds at the wrong time, there's a good chance your crop would fail and there was no one to bail you out. How did our ancestors know when to carry out these tasks? They did so by the stars. Exactly what Kay's talking about now. You see, as we orbit around the sun, we experience the same seasons in the same part of the Earth's orbit. Consequently, every season, every month of the year, has got its own pageant of stars that's rising up in the dawn. And the wise man or wise woman who could read the stars could foretell what was happening.
2: Mm.
0: And of course, from that, the belief all arose that it was the stars themselves which were causing these things to happen.
2: Yes. It's rather like the Egyptians observing what they call the heliacal rising of Sirius, and the same part of the sky just before the sun. And when that happens, they knew that the Nile was about to flood.
0: Yeah.
2: And so we better be prepared because, you know, the great river is going to flood. How do you know? Because I could see Sirius rising just before the sun in the morning.
0: So once upon a time, all these people were all working together. Other thing I always like to explain to people is that you've got to be aware when you're looking at ancient history, the meanings behind words are continually changing.
2: Mm.
0: So, and if you... We all speak English here, but if you went back to England 800 years ago, you wouldn't understand a word they were talking about. That's how much, And there's quite a lot of words we use today, but most people would know. And often when a group of people out at Stonehenge will say, okay, put up your hand if you're a pagan.
2: Mm.
0: Maybe one or two people will put up their hand. I said, I damn, do you know why? Because I live in the countryside. The word pagan comes from paganus, which means country folk. So if you live in the countryside...
2: Yes.
0: Not a town, you're a pagan.
2: Yeah.
0: And I said, okay, have we got any villains here?
2: Yes.
0: A villain is someone who lives in a village.
2: Yes.
0: And the reason
1: you usually get some who agree at that point that there are a few villains in the village.
0: and the reason why it's got those connotations is when Christianity moved through territory, they managed to convert the people in the towns where there are lots of people to the new religion, right? But those bloody pagans and villains carried on worshipping the old gods and so on, and they were seen as bad people. And so that's how those things occur, yeah.
2: And they became enemies of the Christian church.
0: But you see, the knowledge of these sorts of things is absolutely vital when you pick up something that's written...

0: long time ago. Mm. Does that word mean the same? And often when you discover what the real meaning of it is, it suddenly all begins to make sense, yeah. Yes. So anyway, our ancestors were using the stars, and what we find, and that what amazed me when I began to look at stone circles, is all these very precise astronomical alignments. And as Kay was just saying, and that's what why we built Stonehenge, so people could come out and see how these marvellous structures work.
1: Mm.
0: Down to the last moment, what you can see and so in the sky.
2: But it isn't just confined to astronomy, that's the thing. The whole of their lives was incorporated into it, one way or another.
0: Oh, yes, yeah, yeah. No, there certainly is an enormous amount, and I said, that's what amazed me. So these were, in a sense, were the very first computers, and you could use these stone circles. We use it for what we would call science, predicting what was going to happen, the coming of the seasons, the changing of things and so on. But also, it was had its own religious side to it as well.
2: Yeah, so when the Romans said it was a temple to Apollo, which is the sun, they were actually quite right, but it wasn't just that.
0: No.
2: Yeah.
0: Right, yeah, most of it, because the most important thing in the sky, of course, is the sun.
1: Yep.
0: And understanding it. I mean, some things which our ancestors know straight out, but most people miss today because they live in a world of technology. The sun rises in the east and sets in the west. Yes, it does that on 2 days of the year only. And when I tell people that, you see their eyes open. Yeah, because it doesn't. And
1: because the position of the sun rising and setting changes throughout the year.
0: And gives you the length of the day. That's the reason why the length of the day is continually changing.
1: Exactly.
0: Isn't it?
2: Those people are thinking it rises easterly and sets westerly. So it's either side of west or it's either side of east. Whereas you're talking about east and west as specific points.
0: Yeah.
2: Accurate.
0: That's right.
2: Yeah.
0: You can't say, if you mark on the horizon due east, the sun will rise at that point twice a year.
2: That's right. But generally speaking, people are only thinking of the sort of general direction.
0: Yeah. Yeah. So anyway, folks, do come out to Stonehenge. We can talk a bit about it later. But what you will find is got these awesome alignments, right, and in it, which our ancestors would use thousands of years ago to predict things. Mm. And that, in turn, as I said, allowed civilization itself to come into existence. We've also got some special programs coming up at Stonehenge. Sunday, June the 21st, 4 o'clock, it's the date of the winter solstice, right? And we do a special presentation called On the Tales of the Winter Solstice.
2: Can you tell them what's special about that particular picture?
0: What's special about it?
2: Yeah, the sun is setting over the winter.
0: Oh, yeah.
2: Solstice stone.
0: It's setting on the solstice stone, yeah.
1: This is what we were talking about just now. Yeah. The sun, the position that the sun rises, the position that the sun sets, it shifts around the horizon during the year. So the winter solstice, you're going to see the sun setting directly over that stone. Mm. And it's the only time in the year you're going to see it do that.
2: Yeah. Solstice means sun standing still. It appears not to move very much for a couple of days or, maybe 3 days, something like that. So it would be somewhere over that stone for about that time. But the winter solstice event is when it is plumb bang on the middle.
0: Well, anyway, we hope we were able to show you all these things and explain them. Also, all the things you'll find at every major religious festival in the world is directly related to either solstice and equinox. And we'll show you how these all work. All right, so that's the winter solstice. And hopefully, if the sky is clear, we'll be able to take you out and you'll see sunset.
1: Yes.
0: At the Stonehenge. And the other important one we've got coming up is Matariki. The Legends of Matariki, that's on Friday, July the 10th at 4:30 p.m. We're going to be doing that in the evening. Matariki is rising in the dawn sky, but I guess most people in the middle of winter don't want to get up then.
1: Yes, you need to get up in a freezing cold morning to see it. Yes.
0: Matariki, why is it important? Because going back thousands of years ago, it marked the spring equinox, and it's rising marked the beginning of the year for all the peoples of Europe.

0: open Asia.
1: Yep.
0: And that is a tradition that's been brought into the Pacific down here to New Zealand by the ancestors, the Polynesians.
1: Yes.
0: But we'll be talking about all those things as well. Anyway, I think we better shut up now because we're just about running out of time. So hopefully we'll see you all soon at Stonehenge. Bye.

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5: Welcome to the Ulysses Half Hour. I'm Paul Neese. The Kapiti Ulysses branch is a branch of the National Ulysses Club of New Zealand. We cater for motorcyclists and those interested in motorcycling, and we run lots of rides and events for people. You can find out more about us by just Googling us, and we ask you, offer you to come along and try us out, see what you think of us before you decide to join us. Today on the show, I'm very pleased to be talking to Graham Berg, who's the National Road Policing Trainer for the New Zealand Police. Kia ora, Graham.
6: Kia ora.
5: Great to have you here. Now, the first question we ask of motorcyclists is, what do you ride?
6: So my ride is a RT1200 BMW.
5: Good choice.
6: 2016 model. Quite like it. Before that, I actually had an earlier model of the RT1200, which was a, I think from memory, 2006, which was actually, prior to me getting it, a patrol bike, which I converted to a two-seater. It was the first 1200cc BMW that the police had got. In fact, police didn't get, they didn't buy it. I came across it from an old instructor who'd offered it to me, and I bought it and converted it. It's still, I still see it around now and again.
5: So it's still going. So what sort of mileage did that have on it before you got it?
6: Oh, before I got it, very little mileage, only about

0: 20K. Right. And the reason was is that was our test bike. But we never actually bought it. I don't know why we didn't buy it. We should have bought it because BMW Motor Rad at the time said, hey, here's a bike. You've done the testing on it. Do you want to buy it? And apparently we said no. I don't know why.
1: But you said yes.
0: But I said yes. In fact, my predecessor said yes. Mm-hmm. And then the predecessor's boss, i.e. his wife, said no. So I was convinced to buy it. I didn't actually like it.
1: Oh, didn't you?
0: No, I didn't like them. We had the, I was riding for work, the RT1150, which is a well-known tractor.
1: Yes, absolutely.
0: And I was used to it, you know. Mm. And then all of a sudden we got this 1200, which had the same sort of motor on it, but a lighter, swifter, could do lots more things with it. And I was a bit scared of it to begin with, actually. And then I got to like it, convinced my better half that we needed a bike. I still can't remember how I did that, but I did. never looked back.
1: And you since bought another one.
0: So, yes, we decided to upgrade. Current bike, I like it. I'm not in love with it, I'd have to say.
1: So why aren't you in love with it?
0: Probably because the technology's a little bit better in it.
1: Yeah.
0: And I still would like to work for a living sort of thing, you know, like work at riding.
1: Real riding.
0: Yeah. So this thing's a bit more lenient on you, shall we say. And, of course, everything else since then is more we touched on the
1: 1300 before we came on air, yes.
0: My goodness.
1: It's everything on it, including adaptive cruise control.
0: Yes, adaptive cruise control. It actually sits up for you.
1: Oh, yes, that's right.
0: You know, and you just lean on it and it raises itself. I mean, goodness. and it's got early warning systems on it in the mirrors, you know, so basically coming up to what late model car specs have. Mm. And I have actually tried it because I was sent overseas just recently to do some stuff and they had a 1300 sitting there and I asked very politely if I could ride it.
1: And did you like it or not?
0: I loved it.
1: Even with all the technology on it?
0: Yeah, because it just goes fast. It's very responsive.
1: Yeah.
0: Very responsive.
1: So tell me, Graham, how did you learn to ride and when did you learn to ride?
0: When I learned to ride... Wow, geez, you're going back a few years here. So I was 18. 18. And my best mate had a bike who happened to live next door. He bought himself, I think it was a Suzuki 150 or something. 15, yeah, I can't remember the model. But anyway, it was a 150. So I bought myself a Honda 185 and basically self-taught myself because in those days there weren't really courses or anything like that. You just get on and ride.
1: And hope for the best.
0: Hope for the best. And I do remember going for my bike license and it was in Pierce House in Wellington.
1: Yes.
0: And the first thing the local MOT guy said to me when he came out of Pierce House, he says, well, you failed straight away. And it's because I had parked on broken yellow lines, which were outside Pierce House.
1: Oh, right, okay.
0: There was nowhere to park. So I parked there so I could run in and grab this guy. But he said, well, since you're here, we'll go for a ride anyway. So we went for a ride and he made me do all sorts of weird, wonderful things in the streets in Wellington. Took about, from memory, probably 45 minutes, an hour at the most. Mm. Maybe do some U-turns on hills, which were quite scary at the time. Braking and stopping, stuff like that. And he's good to go. Because back in those days, too, there was no such thing as a learner. You just got your bike license.
1: You got your full license and could ride anything, basically.
0: Straight away.
1: Yeah. So what year was that, Grant?
0: That would have been 79, 1980, 79, or something like that.
1: So I was a bit before you getting my motorcycle license and all I had to do was ride around the block.
0: Yeah. Well, we initially

0: did go around the block, just right, literally around the block.
1: Yeah.
0: But then he decided to put a hill in, so he put in Brooklyn Hill. So we ran around the block again and went up Brooklyn Hill. And then we went up all the way to the top, all the way down the bottom, and then we told him to go all the way up the top again and then turn right when you get to on the way to the windmill.
1: Yes.
0: And then halfway up that street, do a U-turn.
1: Okay. Which, yeah, it would have been scary for someone that hadn't had a lot of experience.
0: A, not experience, and B, up until that day, never done a U-turn on a hill. So I didn't even know what the hell I was doing, really. I just, all I did was just turn and hope for the best.
1: And it worked.
0: And I stayed up, so I was lucky. You
1: were.
0: I must have done something intuitively, should I say, as opposed to actually any training of it. But, yeah, I made it. Scared a bit by it, but managed to do it. So,
1: And since then, you've learned a whole lot because I know you've done a lot of training and I know you've examined people's riding as well, not just for the police, but for Institute of Advanced Motorists.
0: Yes. Yeah. I mean, my first training, my first exposure to training is when I was in the army and part of the group that I was with, we had to learn to use the dirt bikes that we had for the role that I was doing. So I went and did a off-road course, basically. It was a two-week course and learned a hell of a lot from them. Really good trainers in those days. And you were put through your paces. And, I mean, you had to pass because if you didn't pass, you couldn't even stay in your role. So it was a must-pass thing. So quite intense, a few broken bones from a few people. So, because back in those days, no such thing as health and safety.
1: No, that's right.
0: I think the only health and safety thing I got that I can recall was the comment from the instructor, don't fall off because it's going to hurt.
1: Good advice.
0: Good advice, yeah.
1: So let's turn to your job with the police. You're the National Road Policing Trainer. What does that mean?
0: So it's a name given for the role that I do is I work for a group called the Frontline Tactical Training Group. So we do all post-recruit training. So what I mean by that is we do the defensive tactics that officers are required to have. We do advanced driver training if their role requires it. We do a thing called the PPDP. Now, that's the Professional Police Driving Program. So I'm responsible for that. Actually, myself and one other NCO is responsible for that around the country. What that entails is every 36 months, all sworn staff are required to go for a drive with an assessor to see if they're still up to scratch for the role that they do. It's mandated, but what that basically requires people to do is a system of car control, which is very similar to the system of motorcycle control.
1: Yes, indeed.
0: Along with that, we do urgent duty deployment, tyre deflation device deployment, and other tactical stuff, which we do to ensure that our people stay safe. And along with that, I'm responsible, hold the portfolio for four-wheel drive training as well, and I'm one of two instructors for the motorcycle qualification and recertification courses.
1: Which is what we're particularly interested in on this show. So you take people after they've graduated, they've been through the recruit process, they've graduated as police officers.
0: Yes, yeah, so there's a bit of criteria. A, you're right, you have to graduate.
1: Yep.
0: You have to get what they call PA, which is permanent appointment. So you'd have to be in the job for, I think you can get permanent appointment in about 18 months now.
1: Mm-hmm.
0: And on top of that, you have to be a member of a local road policing team, because that's where the motorbikes are. They're in the road policing environment. But not only that, you have to be in the right district.
1: Ah.
0: Because not all districts have motorcycles.
1: Oh, I didn't know that.
0: In fact, there's only three districts, four.

0: so, that have it. That's Auckland, Wellington, Christchurch and Tasman. So if you are keen on being a motorcycle patrol operator, you have to be in those districts.
1: And you have to have a

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1: What's been making headlines across Kapiti and Horowhenua this week? 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
3: It's pretty fine today for our Friday. Morning cloud abounds, otherwise nice and fine with a few light winds for Wellington, Parapara, Omo and Levin, so pretty good all around the region. 15 degrees, the expected high for the capital, for Parapara, Omo and 16 in Levin. Overnight lows, 5 for the Kapiti Coast and Horowhenua, 8 degrees in the capital.

0: Tomorrow, Saturday, it's another nice day. Fine, just a few northeasterlies in the morning, and it's pretty warm too. Temperatures between 15 and 17 degrees.
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Fiona and Glow, I adore. It is New Zealand Music Month, and that is brand new Kiwi music. It's fantastic, isn't it? Hey, New Zealand Music Month wraps up this month. A few days left to go, a couple more gigs still around. Check out nzmusicmonth.co.nz for all the details. Hey, how are you this morning? Welcome into your Feel Good Friday. Zane with you until 10 on the morning show. Your community notice board is on the way inside the next 15 minutes. After 9 o'clock, we'll have a listen to that interview with Toi Mahara. They've got some fantastic live art happening over the next couple of weeks. Starts kind of mid-June, runs for 2 weeks. You're going to want to check out a few of these, so we'll delve into those after 9 o'clock this morning. Music from The Cattle Stops, Savage Garden, and Simply Red in there too. This one is a classic. It will get you moving on a feel-good Friday. Blondie here at Coast Access.

then it was Coast Access. Stick around, on the way for you next, we are going to take a look at what is happening around our region with the community notice board. Take a look at what great events are happening here this coming weekend after this, Electro Deluxe.

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1: 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The Shannon Job and Training Expo takes place on Thursday, May the 28th from 11am till 1pm at Shannon Memorial Hall. 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The Sustainable Fashion Market is on Saturday, May the 30th from 10am till 2pm at the Waikanae Memorial Hall. The market features pre-loved, upcycled, vintage, handmade and locally made clothing, shoes, jewellery and accessories for all genders and sizes. 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Levin Music Fest 26 takes place on Saturday, May the 30th, starting at 10am through till 5pm at venues around Levin, including Te Tākiritanga o Korohopō, Levin Mall and King's Sound Centre. The event celebrates New Zealand Music Month, Te Maramapu Oro o Aotearoa, and 28 years of supporting local talent across Aotearoa. Multiple stages will feature local musicians throughout the day, with a jam session wrapping up the festival. Admission is free, with the performer lineups available through the Facebook event page. Pai Kakariki Market Day is on Saturday, June the 6th from 10am till 2pm at St Peter's Village Hall. The monthly market features a wide range of stalls, including handmade homeware and crafts, second-hand and vintage treasures, photographs, artwork, food and live music. The Otaki Repair Cafe takes place on Sunday, June the 7th from 10am till 2pm at the Otaki Memorial Hall on Main Street. Bring along broken household items, clothing, jewellery, bikes and electronics and learn how to repair them with help from local Fix-It volunteers. There'll also be cakes and coffee available, and some replacement parts may even be 3D printed on site. Entry is free, with koha appreciated. The Natural World Exhibition continues at Kapiti Gallery in Raumati Beach through until June the 7th. Presented by the Kapiti Arts and Crafts Society, this exhibition showcases work from the Society's spinners, knitters, weavers, felters and fibre artists. The gallery is open Thursday to Sunday from 10am to 3pm, including King's Birthday Monday, with free entry. Hoop Club Kapiti's junior basketball coaching program continues on Sundays through until the 28th of June at the Paraparaumu College Community Sports Hall. 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That was the Community Notice Board on Coast Access Radio. 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

0: 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Now for today's weather forecast.
1: Nice and fine weather-wise today. A few light winds coming through too, and that is about it. Tonight, overnight lows of 5 for Kapiti and Hauteranui, 8 degrees for the capital. Tomorrow, Saturday, nice and fine starting our weekends. Just a few winds coming in from the north during the morning. Otherwise, pretty fine. Temperature-wise, got 16 degrees for Kapiti, 17 for Levin, 15 degrees tomorrow for Wellington. As we look ahead to Monday for King's Birthday for the long weekend, rain may be heavy at times in the afternoon, especially around the capital. Pretty warm though, temperatures between kind of 16 and 18 degrees for Monday. Today, temperature-wise though, nice and warm, 15 in the capital, 15 on the Kapiti coast, and 16 degrees in Hauteranui today.
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Chief Detective. This is Coast Access Radio on your Friday morning. An update for you now, just on the accident that has happened. State Highway 1, Manukau, at the Manukau North Railer Overbridge. NZTA Waka Kotahi are saying that the Manukau North Rail Overbridge is closed. Delay your journey, avoid the area and expect significant delays. Now, this is after the three-vehicle crash that happened earlier this morning around 6:30. There were three people injured, one critically, following the crash with a truck. State Highway 1, south of Levin. Police have said that in a statement, they were called just before 6:30 this morning to a crash near Waikawa Bridge in Manukau. A person who was trapped has since been freed, but two people are injured. One is critically injured at this time. They are saying avoid the area. Please do delay your travel because it is the road is closed with significant delays. Serious crash units are on site, but they do need to do their investigations, so it will take some time. And at the moment, there is no local detours. The only detour that you could take if you really needed to get there is going via State Highway 2 through the Waitara up at Masterton Way, but that will add significant time to your journey. So if you don't need to travel, please do avoid the area, and that is north of Manukau, south of Levin. The Manukau North Rail Overbridge closed due to that crash that took place earlier this morning. I do hope everyone does turn out to be okay from that. It's a terrible, terrible thing. But at this time, State Highway 1, just north of Manukau in Horowhenua, is completely blocked. That is the latest that we have this morning. Check out the NZTA Journey Planner, and that is where you can get all of your updates as well as they come through this morning. Perry Kay's Coast Access on your Friday morning.

one from Harry Styles, as it was, Community Access Media across Kapiti and Hauteranui. It's Coast Access with Zane. Hey, that is it for me today. Have a fantastic rest of your Feel Good Friday. Enjoy your weekend too, and a great long weekend as well. Monday, that public holiday. I hope you get to have a little bit of a sleep in and a day off. If you are working on Monday, thank you for, you know, keeping everything running. I hope it comes back to you and you get a day off very, very soon and can have another nice long weekend. On the way today, great selection of programs coming up for you at 1 o'clock. We'll catch up with the team at KC News as we delve into what's made headlines this week, in a week of it. At 4 o'clock tonight, we explore the wonders of our magnificent night sky, thanks to our partners Arrow FM and the Wired Upper with the night sky. We're looking at the art scene around Kapiti and Hauteranui with focus on arts at 5 o'clock. After 7 tonight, we jump into the music zone as well, kicking it off with The Grooveyard with James Eaton. 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Hey, well, when I catch you back next time, it is going to be June. So have a nice May, I guess. We'll see you next month. Have a great weekend. BG's Jive Talking, Coast Access. 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
4: 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Levin Music Fest 26 takes place on Saturday, May the 30th, starting at 10am through till 5pm at venues around Levin, including Te Tākiritanga o Kurahaupō, Levin Mall and King's Sound Centre. The event celebrates New Zealand Music Month, Te Maramapu Oro o Aotearoa, and 28 years of supporting local talent across Aotearoa. Multiple stages will feature local musicians throughout the day, with a jam session wrapping up the festival. Admission is free, with the performer lineups available through the Facebook event page. Pai Kākāriki Market Day is on Saturday, June the 6th from 10am till 2pm at St Peter's Village Hall. The monthly market features a wide range of stalls including handmade homeware and crafts, second-hand and vintage treasures, photographs, artwork, food and live music. The Otaki Repair Cafe takes place on Sunday, June the 7th from 10am till 2pm at the Otaki Memorial Hall on Main Street. Bring along broken household items, clothing, jewellery, bikes and electronics and learn how to repair them with help from local Fix-It volunteers. There'll also be cakes and coffee available and some replacement parts may even be 3D printed on site. Entry is free with koha appreciated. The Natural World Exhibition continues at Kapiti Gallery in Raumati Beach through until June the 7th. 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The gallery is open Thursday to Sunday from 10am to 3pm, including King's Birthday Monday, with free entry. Hoop Club Kapiti's junior basketball coaching program continues on Sundays through until the 28th of June at the Paraparaumu College Community Sports Hall. 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